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2: For KANW News, I'm Gary Dahl. Over the years, you've probably seen it all over the city. Shoes tied together, dangling on power lines. And for Albuquerque City Councilor Nicole Rogers, it's a big pet peeve. They are visible signs of despair that I'm trying to focus on in my district. But beyond the look, Councilor Rogers said, the shoes can be markers for other problems. We've had some experts from our organizations that deal with human trafficking. They did find some teddy bears, and that's a sign for prostitution. That issue and other potential problems sparked Councilor Rogers to raise concerns in a recent council meeting. In a response, the city recently partnered with PNM to take the shoes down. After hours of work this week, crews took down the shoes, teddy bears, even a pair of squash. There was over between 100 and 200 objects that were removed, said PNM spokesperson Eric Chavis. It's possible that throwing things in power lines could cause outages in the surrounding areas, but could also be dangerous to our crews as well. Though now the majority of Southeast Albuquerque is shoe-free, Rogers said there's still work to be done to keep the city clean. We have a lot to keep clean as a city. The last thing we should have to worry about is making sure that debris, shoes, anything, squash, whatever makes it onto these lines gets removed. Rogers and PNM said that while this was a one-time project, they're hoping to work together quickly on other potential issues in the future. For KANW News, your NPR and local news source, I'm Gary Dahl.
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4: Ava Kaufman, staff writer at The New Yorker, recently spent some time with Curtis Yarvin for her piece titled Curtis Yarvin's Plot Against America. There was a detail in your profile that I thought was really fascinating. In the spring of 2024, Curtis Yarvin writes on Substack, "Let's expel Palestinians from the Gaza Strip and turn it into a luxury resort." About a year later, President Trump makes this suggestion aloud.
5: I don't want to be cute. I don't want to be a wise guy, but the Riviera of the Middle East, this could be something that could be so bad. This could be so magnificent.
4: Trump got all the attention, not surprisingly, but what are we to glean from that? Is Donald Trump reading Curtis Yarvin's Substack?
6: I think Curtis was as surprised as anyone to see his proposal being taken up almost verbatim in this speech that, you know, as Trump's advisors later said, caught them by surprise as well. As far as he understands it, when kind of pressed, his ideas are kind of self-evident. Anyone who kind of sees the world as he does would, of course, come up with the same idea of kind of, you know, fully taking over a country, dispelling its inhabitants and linking it to the blockchain and giving people a kind of meme coin.
7: I realize that it seems improbable that we would both have the same crackpot idea. No, it is extremely probable because the president and I inhabit the same reality. We are both looking up and noticing that the sky is blue. Most people live in a crackpot world where the sky is green and our present Middle East policy is sane. Reality has started to seep into this crackpot world and the mixture is remarkable.
6: And, you know, Trump isn't reading Yarvin directly, but a lot of his advisors, maybe not his top advisors, but young people eager and working in the administration, I think Curtis calls them kind of lone wolves, are. And, you know, if you think that, you know, might makes right, the idea of a mass expulsion in this way might seem, you know, entirely plausible for both Yarvin and for Trump.
4: So why is that? What is the appeal when there are so many guys online writing Substacks? Why this one?
6: There is this kind of very simple story that he's offering people. And, you know, he's part of this, you know, tradition of reactionary thought, which is at heart always a kind of simple story. If we can go back to the past, kind of things will be better. Curtis's version of the story kind of goes like this. All people are not equal. Therefore, democracy doesn't work. It's a lie to assume it does. And if real people aren't equal in capability, you know, why should they have political power? The world is kind of run by unelected bureaucrats and cultural elites.
0: Those who believe that our society should be ruled by prestige, by prestigious institutions, by civil society, are very, very against authority. But what you notice is that actually those institutions are quite unaccountable. Nobody elected Anthony Fauci.
6: And if we could kind of replace the system with the systems we see in Silicon Valley that are bringing us things like the iPhone and Tesla cars and the Cybertruck, we'd have a much more efficient system and a much more kind of competitive system.
8: You've probably heard of a man named Franklin Delano Roosevelt. And Americans of all stripes basically revere FDR. And FDR ran the New Deal like a startup.
6: And so what we need, in contrast to the kind of sclerotic bureaucracy that we've been living under and been, you know, oppressed by, especially if we're bright young engineers who want, you know, solutions and not deliberation, is this kind of strong CEO leader.
4: Yarvin believes that the United States should be a monarchy. This is like the thing that if you've heard Curtis Yarvin's name, this is what you know about him. He thinks we should have a king. What does he mean by that?
6: He wants someone who has absolute authority. And sometimes he calls this a king. Sometimes he calls it a, you know, CEO monarch. He knows other people don't like the word strongman, but essentially what he's calling for is a strongman.
9: I think you can learn a lot from Napoleon. His military strategy was perhaps a little aggressive, but Napoleon is perhaps the monarch who's most reminiscent of like a 21st century Silicon Valley CEO. In some ways, Napoleon is really a startup guy.
6: And this would be someone who could abolish the courts and the rule of law, who could transform the government into essentially a corporation. He calls it a Sov Corp, short for Sovereign Corporation, and who could get rid of the existing system almost completely. The idea is not to just kind of become the CEO of, you know, America 2.0, but to really kind of fire all civil servants, to scrap the universities we already have and replace them with antiversities, to demolish scientific institutions and to restart from scratch. And this is because, in Yarvin's view, all of these systems are so unsalvageable, so corrupt, and so broken that nothing less than what he says, you know, a total reboot, you know, reboot should be in scare quotes, is adequate.
9: You know, a lot of conservatives sort of have these illusions that these institutions in some ways can be reformed or salvageable, or you're just like, how do we get, you know, the Marxists out of Harvard or something like that,
10: right?
9: You know, which is basically sort of like, okay, you just invaded Germany. How do we get the Nazis out of the SS?
4: His theory on leadership is more or less clear, even if you don't agree with it, even if you're like, no, we don't need a king in this country. But his theory on subjects is less clear. Like, he's repeatedly said that Black people's lives were better under slavery. There's a part in your piece where he talks about how church Blacks should rule over ghetto Blacks. This is like bizarre stuff. But also there's kind of a, I don't know, there's kind of a suggestion that he does have a theory of leadership, but he does not actually care very much about people.
6: I think that's spot on. I found that human subjects and even the idea of a kind of human beings, I guess, is actually a better way to put it, were largely absent in his work. It often felt like they were kind of sheep to be herded or idiots to be corrected or, you know, marionettes to kind of be controlled. And when you think about that, that aligns well with a theory in which, you know, you think this kind of benevolent strongman will be able to kind of take care of everyone. If you're not really thinking of people as people, perhaps that theory makes a lot more sense.
4: There's a real kind of who is this for baked into this. The whole deal for Americans is the American dream, right? We have an idea of what ordinary Americans, all Americans should be able to achieve. And he's like, I just want to talk about the people who lead us. Which makes it even weirder to me that this somehow crossed over into the political mainstream. What happened?
6: Yarvin has this blog. What he also has is a startup. And he starts to commercialize it around 2012, 2013. And at that time, he is pitching and meeting with some of the most powerful investors in Silicon Valley, some of whom have been reading his blog, like Peter Thiel, who first reads him, it seems like around 2008, maybe earlier, and they meet up around 2009. Another fan and early reader is Balaji Srinivasan, who goes on to become a general partner at Andreessen Horowitz. There's J.D. Vance, who, according to one source, was reading Yarvin's blog when he was kind of swimming in the very online soup as an undergraduate.
4: How do you think Curtis Yarvin feels about the way that things are going with the second Trump administration?
6: So Yarvin is very quick to emphasize just kind of how disappointed he actually is with Trump.
4: Huh.
6: Yarvin really wants to separate himself from what Doge and the Trump administration are doing, which he sees as kind of incomplete and imperfect because it's nothing like a complete, radical full takeover of power. It hasn't gone far enough. I think he'd give the administration a kind of C- and has said things to the extent of, yes, it's 1% of a revolution, but 1% of a revolution is, worse than no revolution at all, because you're just going to provoke backlash if you don't go all the way. And you're just going to encourage the resistance, and you're not going to have quashed the resistance. And so, for him, anything less than, this kind of, full reboot, to use his word, is inadequate, is disappointing, is something he even kind of, holds in contempt.
4: What is the future of this alliance, do you think, if Curtis Yarvin is looking at this and saying, Trump, you haven't gone far enough? Like, do we get J.D. Vance in 4 years going further? I don't know. I'm speculating. You tell me.
6: That's definitely what Curtis hopes for. I mean, in his initial prediction or wish list, he actually wanted Biden to win again so that people could see just how broken the system was, and then for Vance to take power in 2028. And to kind of rule with his far more, with greater finesse, I guess, than Trump might, and that Trump does. I know he's really clear about what he wants, and that if anyone else took the time to think about this, if people really said, okay, I've grown up with just assuming democracy is good, it has all these, positive connotations in the way it's talked about, what if democracy is actually bad? They would end up on a similar path than he does. I think a lot of people get on board with his ideas because they find diagnosis, perhaps, to be accurate. If not the prescriptions, it's another question entirely.

0: The New Yorker's Ava Kaufman. Coming up, are you a little bit sick of all the anti-democratic nonsense? What if it's on the wane?
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0: I'm Noel King with Vox's Zach Beauchamp. Zach has been concerned about anti-liberalism for years. And we're not talking about liberalism like left-wing politics. We're talking about liberalism, the political philosophy that centers individual rights and freedoms.
8: That's right. Yeah. In 2019, I wrote an article called The Anti-Liberal Moment. And the argument here is not that liberalism was in trouble politically. I think that's something that's obvious and doesn't require, you know, an extensive discourse to point out. It's that liberalism was also in trouble intellectually. Is that in an area where it had long been dominant, right, there had been a high-profile spate of anti-liberal arguments, arguments against, you know, liberalism's basic package of rights and freedoms and even democracy, that had become increasingly prominent, and the liberals seemed kind of like they were on the back foot trying to rebut. And so I was worrying in 2019 that some of these ideas were going to end up, that were anti-liberal, we're going to end up profoundly shaping our politics, and even more so in an illiberal direction. And I think to a degree that's been borne out. But, and here's the twist, the landscape in the intellectual realm is shifting. And that's strikingly good news. In that these people who seemed like they were setting the terms of the conversation in the world of ideas, right? Specifically here, I'm talking about, you know, Substacks, podcasts, magazines, the stuff of American public intellectual life, not necessarily the academy, which is its own thing. They're losing the prominence that they once had. And it's not that people don't know who they are. They do, and they take their ideas seriously. It's just that they're coming up with fewer new ones. They're getting less engagement. People are quitting their camps and declaring sort of that they're rediscovering the virtues of liberal democracy. It's this very subtle trend, but once I cottoned on to it in my reporting, it became unmistakable. Now, let me give you an example of what this means. It may sound trivial, but it's interesting, is that David Brooks, who is, I think, is sort of a bellwether for center-right opinion in the United States, had previously been really interested in the ideas of people like Vance and Patrick Deneen.
9: Professor of political science at the University of Notre Dame, Indiana, and author of the hugely influential book, Why Liberalism Failed.
10: As the young people like to say, it's time to take the red pill. We must see this jointly created, invented tradition of America as a fundamentally or solely liberal nation as a recent innovation that is, in fact, a departure from the actual American tradition.
8: And then this May, he wrote a column about how furious he was at them because their ideas had provided the intellectual backbone to the cruelty of the Trump administration.
11: Trump and Vance aren't just promoting policies. They're trying to degrade America's moral character to a level more closely resembling their own.
8: And I'm not saying as Brooks goes, so goes the nation. I'm saying that if someone like Brooks is turning away from them, that that's a sign of a broader movement in the ideas world, that ideas that were once sort of like fun to play around with and potentially interesting are starting to feel toxic because the Trump administration is showing what they look like when they're actually implemented. Huh. They look like building horrific prisons in Florida that are intentionally and openly cruel, or sending people to a Salvadoran concentration camp without any due process.
12: Video taken from inside the facility often shows prisoners tightly packed together with their heads shaved.
13: Reports of mosquitoes the size of elephants, no water to clean yourself, and food that has worms in it. Those stomach-churning details come from an inmate inside the new Florida Immigration Detention Center known as Alligator Alcatraz.
8: And these basic violations of core liberal premises are turning mainstream opinion, mainstream intellectual opinion, away from taking these post-liberal ideas as sort of like a fun thing to engage with and more seeing them as kind of harbingers or handmaidens of evil. And even inside the post-liberal movement, you're seeing a crack up of some of the people inside it. One really striking thing in my reporting was that Sohrab Ahmari, who is the sort of journalistic face of this movement, has abandoned some of its core premises. He wrote an essay last year about how he had decided that American democracy was actually worth fighting for and excoriated Catholics like him, the post-liberal movement's heavily Catholic, who had rejected American democracy's core premises. And when I spoke to him, he told me that he now believed that the current system that we have is the best that's achievable in his lifetime. And for someone who once wanted to damn the liberal order to hell, his words, paraphrased, because he was so upset about the prospect of a drag queen story hour in Sacramento, that's a massive turnaround and a sign that something is happening.
0: And when you asked him why the turnaround, did he say because Alligator Alcatraz? Like, what is he upset about?
8: Sohrab's story was a little bit different than Brooks's, right? It's not that he's abandoned social conservatism. But he also was somebody who had come to believe, as many post-liberals do, in fact, it's a core part of the movement, that the government also needed to be more interventionist in the economy, redistributing resources away from the wealthy towards the needy, as Catholic social doctrine says you need to. Look at what the Trump administration has done in that area, right? Look at their big legislative accomplishment, which is like a giant upward redistribution of wealth. Another thing that is really important for him is that you have what he terms the barbarian right, which I believe would include Yarvin and also other people who had said explicitly racist things, people who are obsessed with race and IQ, that kind of thing. And those people are out competing the post-liberal right for the sort of soul of young people. Now, in the sort of right-wing MAGA movement. Now, that is, in some ways, that's bad, right? Like, these are really, really horrible ideas, and it's bad that they're gaining influence. But they're also ideas that are intellectually uncompelling to really smart people.
0: Say more.
8: I mean, I don't know. You just did a lengthy segment on Yarvin with a reporter who had done an extraordinary job exposing how shallow his ideas were, how glib and poorly thought out they were, right? And that's to say nothing of the sort of obvious cartoonish racism of some of these internet right-wingers or someone like Nick Fuentes.
14: When I went to Charlottesville and we said Jews will not replace us, it seems like the message is finally getting out there. So
15: I don't want touch. I don't want a relationship. You know what I want? Total Aryan victory.
8: Right, who's not an intellectual, right? That's too dignifying. He's just a gutter anti-Semite and neo-Nazi, right? Nobody like David Brooks is going to be taking Nick Fuentes seriously. Nobody at universities is going to be writing, a consideration of Nick Fuentes' ideas. We're debating him the way that even Yarvin got a respectful hearing with Danielle Allen, right? And I think even that was too generous. But these are not ideas that are going to win the future of the American intellectual scene. And so that doesn't mean that like American politics is out of the woods, but it means the American intellectual landscape is looking different. That is to say, the most compelling right-wing set of ideas challenging liberalism, post-liberalism, is on the decline, and the things that are replacing it are not intellectually respectable.
0: Is it really on the decline? Because J.D. Vance is the vice president.
8: Right.
0: David Brooks may be like, I'm no longer into it. In the New York Times, J.D. Vance is the vice president's act. Like, is that decline?
8: So this is why I want to draw a sharp distinction, and I've tried to in this conversation, between politics and intellectual life, right? So I'm talking about a decline in the intellectual realm, not in the political realm. When something's dominant politically, that doesn't mean it's dominant intellectually, right? And I even hesitate to say that the post-liberal movement is dominant politically. Like, they have people in positions of power, like Vance. What are they accomplishing, right? They're not getting their economic doctrine it's not clear how much they're winning over people's hearts and minds. They have a degree of power and influence at the Trump administration, which is shaping policy in the directions that other forces in the Trump administration also wanted to go, for the most part. But having access to power temporarily does not mean winning a durable stranglehold on the Republican Party, let alone the heart of the United States. And to really get what they want, a wholesale transformation of the political system, you either need to wield so much power in the short run that you can lock in basically an authoritarian transformation of the U.S. state, or you persuade people in the long run. And, you know, I don't see it. In fact, I see that path increasingly being denied to them through their own actions. In fact, ironically, due to their short-term proximity to power in large part. Because if the Trump administration is as toxically unpopular as its poll numbers look, and they're looking worse and worse every second I look into it, there's a real chance that this administration ends up discrediting post-liberalism in the way that the second Bush administration discredited neoconservatism, right? And so, well, that doesn't mean hawkishness is dead, right? Trump just bombed Iran. Nobody wants to be called a neocon anymore. It's a slur, right? It's something that is seen as synonymous with the disastrous war in Iraq. And if the Trump administration ends in disaster or even just severe unpopularity, you could easily see the same thing happening with post-liberalism.

Vox's Zach Beauchamp. You can find his work at Vox.com. Miles Bryan produced today's show, and Jolie Myers edited. Patrick Boyd and David Tatasciore are our engineers. Senior researcher Laura Bullard played the role of listener and checked the facts. I'm Noel King. It's Today Explained.

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1: Sighted people tend to rely on immediate visual cues. Architecture, color, landscape. It's all rendered for them like a movie on a screen. For blind travelers, the world reveals itself more slowly through these layers of sound and touch and scent, spatial awareness, and that's what builds the impression of a place.
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3: Live from NPR News in Washington, I'm Linda Kenyon. Federal aviation investigators are looking into what caused an Amazon cargo plane to overshoot the runway and slam into multiple vehicles yesterday. At least five people were killed and five others injured. NPR's Chandelise Duster has been covering the crash.
4: NTSB Chair Jennifer Homedy said the plane landed and then left the runway. The plane first hit a van owned by a cleaning company that services the airport. We learned that there were seven people inside. She said the van was torn apart. The plane also hit an SUV, mangling the vehicle, but it's still an active recovery scene.
3: Miami International Airport was not equipped with an emergency barrier system that can safely stop planes that go past the end of runways. The crash has led to multiple flight delays and cancellations. Canada is set to impose tariffs on about $20 billion worth of American goods starting just after midnight tonight. The tariffs are retaliation for President Trump's 50% tariffs on Canadian goods. Reporter Russ McNamara says the United Auto Workers Union is watching these tariffs very closely.
5: The Canadian tariffs are for things like appliances, dairy products, and raw materials like steel and pulpwood. While automakers aren't directly impacted in this round of tariffs, President Trump is threatening to put a 50% levy on all Canadian cars and auto parts on January 1st. He says his administration's policies are saving the U.S. auto industry. UAW President Sean Fain disagrees with how Trump has approached the issue.
6: I mean, we've said all along, like, we support strategic targeted tariffs, but, you know, they need to be made to deal with the problem, not focus on people that aren't the problem.
5: Fain says stock buybacks and the exploitation of non-union Mexican labor is harming the auto workers. For NPR News, I'm Russ McNamara in Detroit.
3: No emergency talks are scheduled. This is NPR.
7: For KANW News, I'm Gary Dahl. A year after New Mexico launched free child care for all to families, Dakota Rivera still can't find a place to send her kids. The mom of two was ecstatic when the state's Democratic governor, Michelle Lujan Grisham, announced last September that New Mexico would expand its daycare assistance program to any family who wanted it. But Rivera lives in a city with an acute shortage of child care centers. She still spends her days piecing together care with help from family members, canvassing social media and searching for babysitters. She's on 10 different waiting lists. I think the systems that they put in are great, sure, but it's just not there yet, Rivera said as she tried to answer work emails while holding her 8-month-old daughter. When Lujan Grisham first announced the program in a state with a majority female legislature, it was widely praised as a historic step to address an issue that consumes the lives of parents everywhere and their incomes. Sarah Mickelson, an early childhood policy expert and former deputy cabinet secretary for New Mexico's Early Childhood Education and Care Department, said the state got two big things right when rolling out its plan, the money and the vision. But a subsidy doesn't help parents if there's no program to take it, she said. For KANW News, your NPR station, I'm Gary Dahl.
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5: This is Fresh Air. I'm Dave Davies. Let's get back to the interview Terry recorded with singer and songwriter Roseanne Cash in 2009 for the release of her album, The List.

That's Roseanne Cash from her CD, The List, which features songs from a list of 100 essential songs that her father, Johnny Cash, gave her. You know, before hearing that song, we were talking about the brain surgery that you had. Mm-hmm. And I was wondering what you've turned to in recent years to just kind of give you strength. And just to fill listeners in, it's been a difficult few years. You lost your mother, you lost your

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Co-producer is Vicky Merrick, associate producer Emily Couch. The stories were coached by Melissa Brown, Jonathan Cabral, Melody Conze, and Julian Goldhagen. Education program instruction by Hannah Allen, Amy Blumberg, Zoe Laiz, Ingrid Romero, Dalila Saleh, Darius Sharp, and Mio Tubridy. The Moth's leadership team includes Gina Duncan, Marina Cluche, Sarah Austin-Jeunesse, Jennifer Hickson, Jordan Cardinale, Caledonia Cairns, Kate Teller, Suzanne Rust, Sarah Jane Johnson, and Patricia Urena. Special thanks to Unlikely Collaborators for their support of the Moth Education Program and to Anna Stern for her help on this episode. Our pitches are from Brandy Bernazzani in San Francisco and Francis Southwick Davis in Brooklyn, New York. Moth stories are true as remembered and affirmed by the storytellers. Our theme music is by The Drift. Other music in this hour from Blue Dot Sessions, Stellwagen Symphonette, Epidemic Sound, Bill Frizzell, and John Schofield. 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
1: I'm Chris Boyd. Up next on Think, history can explain why there is still a racial wealth gap in this country, and it can point a better way forward.
2: This idea that any benefit that go to the Black community to fix poverty or to remedy these past injustices are somehow taking away from white people, that it's reverse discrimination rather than it's just, you know, social policy for everybody. And it is, it's true that I think we all pay a price to live in a racially segregated society.
1: We'll talk about why the failure of Reconstruction was not inevitable and why it failed anyway, and about why housing policies that were eliminated more than 60 years ago continue to affect our economic prospects. Our conversation starts after a short break.
3: Live from NPR News, I'm Giles Snyder. Canada is set to impose tariffs on about $20 billion worth of American goods. The new tariffs set to go into effect this hour and are retaliation for President Trump's 50% tariffs on Canadian goods. Reporter Russ McNamara says the United Auto Workers Union is watching these tariffs very closely.
4: The Canadian tariffs are for things like appliances, dairy products, and raw materials like steel and pulpwood. While automakers aren't directly impacted in this round of tariffs, President Trump is threatening to put a 50% levy on all Canadian cars and auto parts on January 1st. He says his administration's policies are saving the U.S. auto industry. UAW President Sean Fain disagrees with how Trump has approached the issue.
5: I mean, we've said all along, like, we support strategic targeted tariffs, but, you know, they need to be made to deal with the problem, not focus on people that aren't the problem.
4: Fain says stock buybacks and the exploitation of non-union Mexican labor is harming the auto workers. For NPR News, I'm Russ McNamara in Detroit.
3: On social media Monday, President Trump warned that he may prohibit Canadian jet manufacturer Bombardier from selling in the United States unless the company builds its jets in the U.S. and stops, in his words, treating America like a piggy bank. The White House has not said how such an action would be enforced. National Transportation Safety Board Chair Jennifer Homendy says one part of the investigation into Sunday's deadly crash of a cargo plane at Miami International Airport will be on a safety measure called EMAS, a system of lightweight, crushable material designed to stop planes that overshoot runways.
6: Those are excellent questions. The questions are on EMAS and whether that would have helped prevent this tragedy, and should the EMAS be everywhere at every airport. That will be a key part of our investigation.
3: The NTSB says the plane's flight recorders have been recovered and that investigators are focusing on whether the plane touched down too late to stop safely. Five people were killed. Several conservation groups suing to block President Trump's order that sharply reduces the size of two national monuments in southern Utah. Chris Clements with member station KNAU reports.
7: The groups argue the cuts to Bears Ears and Grand Staircase Escalante National Monuments violate a federal law giving presidents the power to create new monuments. Scott Braden with the Southern Utah Wilderness Alliance says that law doesn't give presidents the power to roll back monuments created by their predecessors.
8: We believe the 1906 Antiquities Act gives the president of the United States the authority to create national monuments, not to reduce or destroy them.
7: A White House spokesperson said in a statement that previous Democratic administrations, quote, abused the Antiquities Act, and that Trump's cuts are restoring common sense land use in those areas. For NPR News, I'm Chris Clements in Flagstaff.
3: This is NPR News. New research published in The Lancet Public Health looks at the effects of secondhand smoke. It finds exposure may put more people at risk of premature death than previously thought, NPR's Jonathan Lambert reports.
9: Smoking tobacco is the leading preventable cause of death worldwide, largely because of all the harmful chemicals in smoke. That smoke can also harm non-smokers who just happen to breathe it in. Scientists have studied this harm for decades, but haven't had a clear sense of the global impact of secondhand smoke. So a team analyzed data on exposure and health consequences from over 200 countries and territories over the past few decades. They found nearly 3 billion people were exposed to secondhand smoke in 2023. About a quarter of those were children under 15 who are especially vulnerable. The researchers estimate about 1.6 million deaths were attributable to that exposure, nearly 3% of all deaths that year. Jonathan Lambert, NPR News.
3: Jaguar Land Rover has announced plans to cut 4,000 jobs globally to reduce costs and compete with cheaper Chinese electric car makers. The company says it aims to achieve $2.3 billion in savings over the next 2 years. Its chief executive says the auto industry faces challenges with technological changes and geopolitical uncertainty. Most of the job cuts expected in the UK, where Jaguar Land Rover employs around 34,000 people. The financial markets in Asia are wavering, with Japan's benchmark Nikkei fluctuating between gains and losses in early Tuesday trading. It has since edged up 0.4%. I'm Giles Snyder, NPR News.
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11: Overall, a pretty nice Labor Day in the land of enchantment. 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Pretty much the same forecast we've had for the last week, going to be with us through midweek as we return back to work tomorrow. But heading into the evening hours, there's a chance of showers and thunderstorms in some parts of the state, erratic winds, cloud-to-ground lightning, isolated flooding in those areas. Stay on high alert.
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1: It's true that money cannot buy happiness, at least not directly. But it can buy decent food and housing and healthcare. It can enable a quality education, and it can allow you to buy your way out of car trouble and rent increases and seasonally high utility bills. The thing is, in the United States, your odds of having enough money to take good care of yourself and your family are affected by your race. From KERA in Dallas, this is Think. I'm Chris Boyd. The gap in average household wealth between white and black American homes has been apparent for as long as anybody has been tracking it. And my guest has a pretty stunning assessment of why it has persisted, even though the solutions are fairly obvious. She says the workings of capitalism did not require black people to be poor, but American politics did. Mirza Baradaran is professor of law at the University of California, Irvine, and author of The Racial Wealth Gap, A Brief History. Mirza, welcome to Think.
2: Thank you so much for having me. What an honor.
1: Let's start by making sure we all know what we're talking about here. What does the racial wealth gap refer to?
2: It's a number, it's a statistic of wealth that usually, you can track it between, the medium or mean average black family versus white family, and across the income spectrum, what you see is, high income, the wealth of a black family compared to a white family is something like 12 to 1 or 1 to 12, right? Down the income ladder, it sticks, but also like the higher incomes, the higher the wealth gap. And this is a number that is sticky through time. It has not changed since the sort of dawn of the Civil War. It made sense back then, as you had, people being freed from enslavement into, freedom, but it hasn't budged. And there's many, many factors that have caused that, but it's a number that, is just a background statistic, but its effects are very present in all of the things that we see in, racial inequality, what neighborhood you live in, what schools, the opportunity ladders, policing, all of that stuff is, symptoms of this great divide between white America and black America.
1: There are numerous racial groups in this country with different average amounts of wealth. For purposes of this discussion, we're comparing the wealth of black and white Americans. Why was that the focus of this book?
2: I started, my research into the racial wealth gap, not intending actually to write about that. I wanted to write about black-owned banks and sort of what they showed about banking in general, which is that banking is a government/private enterprise that really kind of challenges these myths that we have about market freedom being, you know, separate from the government. Banks are very much entangled with the government, and the policies that the government makes really affect how banks operate and how people gain wealth in this country. And so I wanted to show how policies of racial exclusion over time, so, you know, including the New Deal, the Homestead Acts, all of these pivot points in American history where the federal government in tandem with the market created wealth, but explicitly left out Black Americans, how that would show up in the banking sector, in the financial lives of Black businesses, Black banks, and Black families. And then it became just like a larger story to explain, you know, we talk a lot about like systemic racism, right? And what I'm showing is the system, the infrastructure, the credit, the sort of background noise of racism that has nothing to do with what people feel in their hearts toward other people or, you know, animosity. It just takes the feelings out of it. It takes the humans out of it. And it just shows the systemic causes and how these systems perpetuate these patterns without any means of solving them until we really look at this system, which is what I'm trying to do in the books that I've written about this.
1: We will talk specifically about banks in this conversation. I do want to note for folks, wealth sounds like it only represents like some dollar figure that we have in a bank. But of course, it has to do with opportunity and health and income and housing and other things. Wealth is like the difference between a decent quality of life and a substandard one in many cases?
2: It is where is your neighborhood? You know, what kind of schools do you go to? The social capital, who, you know, what kind of resources that you can access in terms of like, are there professionals in your neighborhood? The policing, environmental hazards, you know, the political power. It has everything to do with, you know, your surrounding circumstances. So it's a number, but it's a really misleading statistic. I mean, it shows a lot, but it doesn't show everything in that, like, it really is about, you know, the fact that we've never really fixed segregation patterns. And in this country, Black neighborhoods, like the homes in Black neighborhoods, have lower values because they are in Black neighborhoods. And that's been a constant through time. And so this wealth gap is this place where racism really works to just heighten financial risk. You know, so where are the payday lenders? Where are the check cashers? Where are people paying the most in interest? Where are they paying the highest in mortgages? Where do banks and financial firms go when they have the predatory products like we saw in the financial crisis, in any sort of credit card or banking scam? And then where do they close banking branches? You know, this is redlining, you know, for many centuries, there just wasn't access. And so it's a whole structure that is, you know, revealed by this number of the wealth gap. And wealth is just very different than income. And that income, you know, in one lifetime, you can earn a high income. But wealth is something that's really sticky. It's kind of passed down generationally. So it's like, did your grandparents, you know, own a home, or were they not allowed to own a home per racial covenants? And we're not talking about, you know, we're talking about grandparents here or parents. We had racial covenants in this country, meaning you could not sell a house to anyone who was not of the Caucasian race. These were enforced into the 1970s. We had FHA loans. This is the government backing mortgages only to white neighborhoods. This again, until the mid-1960s, until the Civil Rights Act came into being. And so, you know, if your grandparents were, you know, living in poverty, and it's, you know, you're paying rent, you're paying high interest and everything, you're not able to accumulate wealth. So you don't have that, you know, basement apartment where you can stay. You know, there's no financial buffer. There's no one helping you pay for school. There isn't that just soft landing that many white families have. And it doesn't feel like privilege. I think a lot of people will say, well, I'm not rich, but just owning a home, you know, gives a certain stability and a certain opportunities that not owning a home for generations doesn't.
1: A minute ago, you mentioned, Marissa, lower property values in majority Black neighborhoods. And I bring this up because there's an analysis in this book about white flight and its after effects that I haven't seen often before. It was often initiated by white people who like did not want to live near Black people, feared their property values would decline. Property values did decline as Black people moved into places, but because white people who enjoyed a whole lot of different kinds of government support were no longer there to receive that support and benefit the entire neighborhood. That is a fascinating way to look at this.
2: Absolutely. I mean, it had everything to do, you know, you have in that era of, you know, upward migration into the north as the south, you know, lost a lot of the Black population, and there was this massive migration to the north. There was a lot of violence. So Black families would move, you know, these are doctors and lawyers and Black professionals would move into a neighborhood, and then they would get, you know, bombs in their houses and you know, men with guns and you know, really threatening violence to get them out of the neighborhood. And then, you know, you saw if there's like 2 to 5% of the neighborhood turned Black, the rest of the neighbors would flee. It was like this pattern of white flight, and then the property values would plummet. And it wasn't necessarily, it was, you know, racial animosity and you know, racism, but it was also, you know, you could see that the housing values plummet as soon as it turned into a Black neighborhood. And it's a really interesting dynamic. And then, you know, banks, of course, are not lending into Black neighborhoods. And then the federal government really, you know, frustrated this whole pattern by, you know, once the New Deal was created after the Great Depression, where everyone basically got a 30-year fixed rate mortgage. There was no such thing before then. Black families were explicitly excluded. And these neighborhoods that had become, that were these zones of like turnover or mixed kind of, you know, races, were specifically given this red distinction where banks could not lend there because there was a racial mix of people. So race became the number one indicator of financial risk. And these were, you know, back in the 30s, but then that stayed and really created these pockets of poverty across the nation that have largely gone unchanged, which is why I'm writing this book, to pay attention to this stuff, because it's not, you can't just end discrimination after, you know, hundreds of years of legally enforced, government-backed, you know, credit and wealth and job discrimination, and then just roll that back, but then leave those segregated spaces, leave this racial wealth gap, and say, okay, well, capitalism will fix it. Well, capitalism didn't create it. The state created it through legal means, and it's impossible for capitalism to fix it. That's sort of what I'm showing in the book, is look at how these banks are trying to lend. You cannot grow capital where there isn't any capital. And that goes to the larger point of, that's not how banks work. A lot of money creation comes from the federal government. And if the federal government is choosing policies that leave out Black populations, and this is the other point of the book, why are they choosing those policies? They're choosing those policies because they're politically expedient. Because race baiting and fueling racial animosity is a means to power.
1: You remind us that pretty much the only tangible remnant left after the failure of Reconstruction was this bank that had been established for Black people. Tell us about the Freedmen's Savings and Trust Company.
2: Yeah, so, you know, this is right as the slaves are being freed. The promise, you know, that many of the union leaders, Sherman and Lincoln and others, had made was that they would get, you know, land, right? After, first of all, the Southerners had like treasonously seceded and had, you know, held these slaves. And as the North defeated the South, there was for a moment this opportunity to parcel out these Southern plantations and give land to the former slaves. And that plan was quickly, rejected. You know, Lincoln is assassinated, and sort of white supremacist Johnson comes in and says, you know, this is a white man's government. And also, it was the needs of the cotton market. The cotton market needed cotton to be grown cheap. And if Black people owned land, they wouldn't grow as much cotton and the prices would go up and the cotton industry would suffer and people would lose profits. So instead, there's all this rhetoric of, well, capitalism, you can rely on capitalism. Mind you, this is right after, the slaves are freed. So there's no, there's no stored wealth, there's no access. And then, this is a little bit before the Klan and Jim Crow. So there's not going to be any freedom. And they're told, okay, well, instead of having land given to you, because that's anti-capitalist, to be lectured on capitalism after having been held as in bondage for hundreds of years, that was not capitalism, is rich irony. But you see this irony over and over again when in the treatment of African Americans by the state.
1: My guest, Mirza Baradaran, is professor of law at the University of California, Irvine. Her book is called The Racial Wealth Gap, A Brief History. We'll be right back.

0: Immune cells play a key role in regulating eye pressure linked to glaucoma. I'm Dr. Lynn Pascarella, president of the American Association of Colleges and Universities. And today on the Academic Minute, Katie Liu, associate professor of ophthalmology at Duke University School of Medicine, explores this connection.
1: Glaucoma is a disease in which pressure inside the eye is too high, and it's a leading cause of permanent vision loss. In glaucoma, the eye's drainage system does not function properly, so fluid cannot drain from the eye normally. This leads to a buildup of pressure that damages vision. Most current glaucoma treatments do not target the drain of the eye where the issue lies. In our research, we examined the eye's drainage tissues and discovered immune cells that play a critical role in maintaining eye pressure. Previous studies found that macrophages, the body's cleanup crew, are found in these tissues. Using modern immunology techniques, we identified a specialized type called resident macrophages that live in the drainage tissues of the eye. These resident macrophages perform essential housekeeping functions in other tissues, so we asked whether they're important in maintaining normal fluid drainage from the eye. To test this, we selectively removed resident macrophages from the drainage tissues in mice. Removing these cells altered normal eye pressure and caused eye pressure to increase. Next, we asked how resident macrophages regulate eye pressure. We discovered that when we removed resident macrophages, extracellular or scaffolding material built up in the eye's drain, which increases resistance to fluid outflow, leading to elevated eye pressure. Our study was the first to show that resident macrophages are important in maintaining normal eye pressure. Glaucoma is a disease of aging, and aging also leads to significant changes in the immune system. Our next steps are to identify resident macrophages in human eyes and determine how they function in eyes with glaucoma. Ultimately, our goal is to develop therapies that target these specialized immune cells to lower eye pressure and prevent vision loss in patients with glaucoma.
0: That was Katie Liu of the Duke University School of Medicine. 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
4: This is Think. I'm Chris Boyd. Today we're talking about the persistence of the racial wealth gap in this country between white and black. My guest, Mirza Baradaran, is professor of law at the University of California, Irvine, and author of a book called The Racial Wealth Gap, A Brief History. Mirza, before the break, you were telling us about the Freedmen's Savings and Trust Company. What limited the ability of that bank to actually help black people build and grow businesses, get themselves established in the economy?
5: It was basically a glorified piggy bank. It was not a bank that was going to lend. It was, just a savings bank. And what ended up happening is, a lot of black men and women trusted the bank with their savings. So this was, instead of getting land, you get this bank. And supposedly, it was backed by the federal government. I mean, Lincoln signed it into law in Congress and, endorsed it. And it was all these like philanthropists and nonprofit leaders saying, yes, let's help these freedmen, get on their feet. And so they trusted the bank with their money. And so, people in dire conditions of sharecropping were saving money to buy property and put their money in this bank. And the bank's budget grew to $1.5 billion in today's money, a lot of savings, a lot of money. Mind you, they weren't lending on this. So there wasn't wealth creation. It was just supposed to be a safe place to store your money. As the South was sort of radicalized and violent, you couldn't really go to a Southern bank to save money. They would, not allow it. So this $1.5 billion was like too much for the white managers to sort of resist speculating with. And so what happened was the white manager of the bank, Henry Cook, whose brother was Jay Cook, of infamous sort of railroad bonds trader, took this money and invested it in speculative railroad bonds and lost it. So it just went away and the government did nothing to back it. You know, there was no FDIC insurance at the time. The government did nothing to restore the savings. And it really struck a blow into the entire Black community and their trust of both the government and the banking sector for, you know, generations.
4: So Black people during and after Reconstruction learned and also knew better than to wait around for government programs to fix the problems that government programs had created. Talk about mutual aid societies and how they functioned in communities at the time.
5: So in a heavy Jim Crow era, there were social clubs and funerals, anything that the Black community needed to do, they had to do outside of the white community. And so there was, you know, a lot of mutual aid societies that were formed during this time. Social clubs, schools, insurance funds, you know, funeral funds, and banks, you know, to pool money and to lend. And so the first sort of Black banks were created in this moment, and they were like mutual savings banks. And you saw this in the North and other immigrant communities as well, as they were being left out of the mainstream banking sector. They would kind of join forces and create these like pockets of cooperation outside of the mainstream system.
4: How did different Black leaders imagine like different potential routes out of poverty, either through full integration economically and socially, or like a segregated but fully functional Black economic system?
5: Yeah, so the two sort of names that come up here are, you know, Booker T. Washington and W.E.B. Du Bois. Although I think their debate at this moment of time has been overdone, and Du Bois is just a very, very prolific and rich, rich scholar. But Booker T. Washington did have this idea that, you know, segregated economies were just fine, and that Black men and women would gather wealth and pool their resources together, and segregation did not need to change. They did not need political rights in order to gain wealth, and that the wealth would earn them political rights. And so this is the basis of, like, you know, the Black business, Black capitalism sort of at this time. And Du Bois, you know, also supported Black business and, you know, wrote the most about, you know, tracking Black businesses, but kind of saw a bigger picture that you could not get economic power without political power. And that if, you know, you got, and I think history bore this out in that in the places where Black men and women had economic power, this is like Tulsa, Wilmington, Durham, and they got, you know, even sometimes more economic power than the white majority, there was violence. I mean, in Tulsa, there were, you know, bombs and raids of Black homes and a real sort of like terrorism that displaced the entire Greenwood Black community. They had a very wealthy society there. In Wilmington, same thing. You saw it across Georgia. And then individual cases of Black men, you know, because women couldn't own property at the time, but Black men who got a patent or owned property getting lynched by the Klan, you know, and so and not being able to protect themselves with the law, property law and contract law. So it is, you know, I think Du Bois is vindicated in this argument that without political power, economic power is meaningless, because you need law to protect property. And insofar as the law is working against you, your property rights are meaningless. You cannot accumulate wealth. And I think that is the lesson that I'm showing also in the book over time. You know, you look at the financial crisis, and as the banks failed, you know, they were restored to full profits and many people lost their homes, but the Black community lost 53% of their wealth in one single blow. And they were, of course, the most targeted by these usurious predatory subprime loans, where these banks, you know, like Wells Fargo and Bank of America, is very, like, you know, lots of evidence and data on this, that they would target these segregated Black spaces that had been deprived of mortgage loans for 100 years. And here come Wall Street now, once these subprime loans become profitable, to really target these neighborhoods and sell their worst loans to people who could have, you know, qualified for, you know, the 30-year fixed rate mortgages, were sold the worst loans.
4: Remind us what the Community Reinvestment Act was meant to do.
5: The Community Reinvestment Act was passed in 1977, and it is supposed to, you know, reverse this history of redlining, or at least not permit it anymore. And redlining was this practice of banks not opening branches in Black communities, just and not lending into Black communities, and that had been, you know, forever. And in 1977, you know, William Proxmire, the Banking Committee, passes a CRA, which doesn't force banks to lend into Black communities, but does say that if you are a bank in a location.

0: meant, because the banks were going into these communities with predatory loans, making a crap ton of money. And yeah, but instead they're the CRA is blamed because, oh, Black communities are bending the, you know, elbows and arms of banks to lend into them. And that's why the financial crisis happened.
1: Debates over the gold standard versus fiat currency can get like terrifyingly wonky, but talk about how those affected Black prospects, economic prospects around the late 19th century.
0: Well, I mean, the gold standard debate is an ongoing one since the founding, and it's more complicated than I think probably, you know, the Black white racial wealth gap. It was imposing the gold standard on the economy was a price that the lowest income people made, in that it constricted credit and it favored those who had wealth, right? It was like a British standard. It also hampered American policymaking and fixed it to, you know, this former empire, or, you know, that was then the biggest power in the world. So there's many debates, you know, about this, and Lincoln during the Civil War issued the first fiat currency that was national in America, and that allowed him to feed the soldiers and win the war, and that became like incredibly controversial after. But the debate itself really kind of exposes this interesting truth about money, which is, you know, a government does create money. It doesn't need to rely on gold. Gold was like a fixed standard that was chosen, you know, I think at random at some point, because it had, you know, like really interesting qualities and seemed to be like this forever commodity. And yet, you know, fiat currency allows much more flexibility and much more ability for government to do social policy that kind of benefits more people. And gold is like the, you know, much more austerity and scarcity. So this debate tracked a little bit, you know, especially post-Civil War, where people who favored gold also favored the, you know, fixed nature of race and, you know, position in society and hierarchy, and people who favored fiat allowed for a bit more flexibility in understanding that the market and the state were kind of entangled and could expand kind of together and for mutual benefit. And so we've been in this ongoing debate in this country for a while. It's not gold so much, but it's like, what should society spend money on, and where does this money come from? And I think there's just a lot of confusion, a lot of confused debates about how money is created, for what purpose, where should we spend it, and what we are spending it on. I think a lot of people are get focused on, well, the only government spending that they see is like on welfare or spending for the poor, and that is just like a drop in the bucket of government spending, where so much of it goes to like support, you know, big financial giants and big industries, and, you know, these tax breaks for these the, you know, billionaires and corporations, and then, you know, military spending and a lot of just spending that doesn't come back into, you know, building a nation.
1: My guest, Mirza Varadaran, is professor of law at UC Irvine and author of The Racial Wealth Gap, A Brief History. You're listening to Think. I'm Chris Boyd. Mirza, how and for how long did the Federal Housing Administration guidelines explicitly enforce racial segregation?
0: The New Deal, you know, legislation was passed in the 1930s and very explicitly enforced racial segregation from the 1930s until the 1970s, up until like the late 60s and 70s. And, you know, on top of that, there were racial covenants that were, you know, mandatory in any home purchase during that time. But before then, also there was, you know, segregation that was, you know, this is the Jim Crow era in the South, and then in the North, segregation patterns enforced by cities and states and violence and private contracting. So

0: segregation has been a pattern for a long time, and yeah, so those federal standards came into being in the New Deal when the federal government created the federally subsidized mortgage loan.
1: How did it happen that what started as the war on poverty turned into the war on crime?
0: Johnson, President Lyndon Johnson, after the Civil Rights Act, understood that you can't just, deregulate Jim Crow, which is what the Civil Rights Act were. It was like a massive deregulation of laws imposed to keep Black and white people separate, to back of the bus, kind of standards, separate schools and all this stuff. And the Civil Rights Act said, we can't have those laws anymore. But there was this other step of like, okay, now how do we remedy, when we talk about, legal wrongs being done to people, you got to talk about a remedy. How do you fix it? So some of the fixes were, housing integration and just, offering loans now that were not offered during that, all that time of white wealth building that had created a wealthy white suburbs around the Black ghettos, right? And the two different credit structures and the two different interest rate structures, all of that. And so the war on poverty was one part of that process to build up wealth in these communities. It was a small part. The better parts would have been the mortgage loans and the real kind of efforts at building wealth rather than just aiding poverty. But the program starts in the Johnson administration, but Johnson is much more interested in Vietnam at the time, isn't really putting a lot of money in there. And then Nixon comes in and uses basically all the resources that were meant to fight poverty and beefs up police departments and really starts a war on crime, which is a misnomer because it is actually just a war on Black communities. It starts, mass incarceration of Black men and the drug wars, where they criminalized a lot of, petty offenses. There are people serving, life sentences in prison for petty crime, things like marijuana that were only Black communities were targeted by these criminal laws, where new laws were being written, real high sentences, and then Black communities only are being targeted. And this is very clear in the Nixon memos, in the testimonies of his aides, that it wasn't about the drugs. There's a John L. Rickman quote that I start in one of my books where it talks about, the Nixon White House was just trying to do anti-Black and, anti sort of like, student protester messaging. And they associated them with drug addicts and then went after them with these drug laws. And, he's saying, well, did we know we were lying about the drugs? Of course we did, but they had these two enemies and they wanted to suppress them. It's a little bit similar to what we're seeing with ICE. You have an enemy that is, identified by a politician. It's the immigrants that are coming over, and these are the bad guys, the criminals. So you've got a criminalization of a whole population, and then you're sending in targeted police to terrorize these communities and for a political purpose. And that political purpose is, to gain power.
1: 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We'll be right back.

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6: This is Think. I'm Chris Boyd. Today we're talking about the racial wealth gap in this country between Black and white Americans and why it persists. My guest, Mirsa Bharadaran, is professor of law at UC Irvine and author of a book about this called The Racial Wealth Gap, A Brief History. Mirsa, we were talking about Nixon. He was among those who posited that racial injustice in the U.S. was the natural, using air quotes there, result of free markets. And then bizarrely, he and others insisted that markets must also hold the solution. Will you explain the ideas behind the promotion of Black capitalism, which sounds like not a bad thing necessarily?
7: Yeah. So Nixon was a brilliant political rhetorician. And he is, you know, in this place as he's getting elected where the civil rights laws have been passed and they're pretty popular. There is some white backlash and he makes a strategic calculation that he needs the South to win presidency. So Nixon needs to win the South and the George Wallace voters. And George Wallace is the segregation now, segregation forever guy. And he also need not alienate the sort of business Republican community that is not anti-civil rights. And so he needs to have a message on civil rights that is basically we're not doing anything. And these are all very clear in the memos. I'm not putting words into his mouth. He's saying these things. You know, he's saying I'm going to lay off the, you know, pro-Negro crap. This is Nixon. And, you know, send an anti-Black message, but not overt. And so he brings in, you know, his advisors are, you know, Pat Buchanan and Alan Greenspan, who, you know, brings in this like libertarian capitalist message that is the way to deal with urban poverty is to do nothing because capitalism will fix it. And so Nixon's whole campaign on civil rights becomes, you know, forget civil rights. He writes in one of his speeches, we're now talking about Black capitalism. And Black capitalism essentially is basically nothing, that the government will do nothing and capitalism will fix it. And Nixon also creates the program of affirmative action where he asks certain companies to just hire a few Black workers and have quotas. And quotas are unpopular, of course, but, you know, then he, you know, just asks for voluntary hiring requirements and creates his bureaucracy to enforce affirmative action. But really, it's nothing. Nothing happens. There's no integration. There's no money being spent. You know, his political opponent, Hubert Humphrey, says, you know, talking about Black capitalism without capital is you know, like it's a scam. And it is a scam. It's a rhetorical detours, like a pivot. It's, you know, a sleight of hand away from what was the possibility for real reform. And so it seems like something is being done because there's all of this attention being paid to these affirmative action programs, but actually nothing is being done. And capitalism is being sort of weaponized as rhetoric against these demands for justice.
6: In the book, you explain that the problem with affirmative action and now DEI, which is three letters treated like a four-letter word in certain circles, is that these things have not worked particularly well to address the root causes of the racial wealth gap, if that's the intention or part of the intention. But they have contributed to the perception that members of marginalized groups enjoy all kinds of special treatment.
7: Yeah, I mean, I think Nixon also very clearly, I mean, I keep bringing up Nixon, but he's a very important figure in American politics, a brilliant political tactician, and his playbook sort of on, you know, the Southern strategy is still in use today. It's sort of dog whistling on race. And so Nixon, is a very brilliant tactician here and understands his purpose the Southern strategy, which is still being followed by the Republican Party. He understands very well that affirmative action is going to be controversial. And again, in the memos, it's very clear that they do this on purpose to break apart these left-wing coalitions, specifically labor unions and the civil rights movement, through affirmative action. It's a way of seeming like, you know, there's a scarcity of jobs and, you know, you're fighting for them, the union guys and the black workers, and affirmative action feels like it's special treatment to black people. And so he's able to pick off this, you know, the poor white working class, or I should say white working class, from the black working class, which is his point, you know, which is what he wants to do. And, you know, the same with the busing debates, right? Where he's race baiting on against busing and all of this stuff. And it's part of the strategy that Nixon uses here. It fuels a lot of Republican talking points on special treatment, right? It's really interesting to see the parallels that, you know, were happening during Reconstruction and after Reconstruction, where, you know, this idea that black men and women, freed slaves, would get land was like, oh, well, you can't get special treatment from the government. You know, this is like right after bondage. And the same thing here, this is right after Jim Crow, right after the, you know, whites only schools and spaces were no longer able to be that way, that now we're talking about special treatment for black people, you know, just to get a few jobs at companies that they were strictly prohibited from applying to, at schools that they were not able to enter. All of a sudden it's special treatment to reserve a few spots for them. But that culture war phenomenon has continued through time. It makes it seem like something is being done here to remedy a history of racial discrimination where actually nothing is being done. No benefits are accruing. No one in the civil rights coalition lobbied for affirmative action. This was a Nixon pivot. Not that it doesn't help. It certainly does. I mean, it does something. It allows for people to enter schools and jobs that they were otherwise discriminated from entering. But it does a lot of political work to, you know, engender like a racial animus from specifically the people who the right has used as a coalition, and the left too. The left certainly, you know, uses racial animosity to build coalitions. It's not just a right-wing strategy, but it was a Nixonian playbook.
6: Well, before Richard Nixon ever took the White House, we had President Lyndon Johnson, who ordered the Kerner Commission report. Remind us of what that was, what was in it, what it recommended, and what became of it.
7: Yeah, the Kerner Commission report is like the closest America has ever come to something like a truth and reconciliation, sort of admitting the wrongs, you know, as sort of we ended slavery and then just didn't really talk about it. It's just kind of back to business as usual. It took a war to do, but there wasn't like a remedy. Let's fix what we did, you know, let's bring people up to speed and offer remedies, right? Damages for years of bondage. That did not happen. And then the same with the civil rights laws. Like, we just end Jim Crow and separate but equal, you know, laws, and don't really do anything. And Johnson though, did try to really kind of reckon with like this history of discrimination and calls this commission together, and Otto Kerner's the head of it. And, you know, the first draft of the Kerner Commission report, the title was like The Harvest of Racism. It really showed like the bleak numbers, you know, the racial wealth gap was in there, the policing, you know, and the report is very, very direct in that we live in two countries and white society is implicated in the creation of the ghetto, that white laws, white institutions created it, and that the policing system, you know, we have a garrison state where police are deployed, you know, to terrorize Black communities. It's a really sobering account. It's very popular also. People want, you know, there's a hunger to understand it. And, you know, Marlon Brando reads it on television and it sells out, you know, because it's a really thorough account. And it's released in like 1968. And at that year, you know, Johnson basically resigns or says he's not running for re-election. It just ends. That's the last kind of conversation we have, that is this honest reckoning with this history. And then you're right into the Nixon era. And so I think a lot of people look back at the civil rights era as like something was done, some, you know, we fixed racism, you know, and that is also a purposeful story told by the Reagan administration. You know, first, you know, Martin Luther King is an enemy of the state, and then he becomes this hero, but like cherry picked, you know, I Have a Dream speech rather than all of his speeches about how economic justice is required to have any justice. You know, the end of his life, he was still doing boycotts, saying his dream had turned into a nightmare. This is not what we meant. We're not done. And but he's sidelined, not even invited to the White House anymore. Nixon, you know, calls him a domestic terrorist. Reagan really, you know, goes against him as governor. And then all of a sudden, you know, 10 years later, you know, the civil rights movement has been basically quelled. And, you know, he becomes this hero because we've fixed racism. You know, we've done it. And so that becomes the story that is the one that many people believe today.
6: Marissa Baradaran is my guest. She's professor of law at the University of California, Irvine, and author of the book, The Racial Wealth Gap, A Brief History. This is Think. I'm Chris Boyd. Marissa, do you have thoughts on whether anyone could structure something like a reparations program that could permanently address the racial wealth gap in this country?
7: I think it would be not hard at all. You know, the practicalities aren't difficult. I mean, we've done it many, many times in history through the New Deal. It doesn't cost any money to actually create government structures that build wealth. Government, you know, loans and credit programs and all of that is pretty easy. We've done it over and over again. But it's the political is the biggest gap, in that there has been since Nixon, since before that, this idea that any benefits that go to the Black community to fix poverty or to remedy these past injustices are somehow taking away from white people, that it's reverse discrimination rather than it's just, you know, social policy for everybody. And it is, it's true that I think we all pay a price to live in a racially segregated society. We all pay a price in inequality. And that is one of the big points of the Racial Wealth Gap book, is like we talk about the racial wealth gap, but the racism, the racial politicking allows for a wealth gap to be created between the rich and the poor of all races, especially now, you know, white poverty has never been higher. You know, you've got epidemics and still I think people blame, you know, Black people or immigrants for taking away their benefits and their jobs without really looking upwards at who is actually restructuring the economy, who isn't paying taxes, who is taking away the jobs. And it's the private equity firms, it's the banks, it's the same financial industry that has, in tandem with the federal government, really been sort of picking the pockets of Americans for many years. You know, these power elites to blame that unfairness on people at the bottom and then use the power of the state to punish them, like we're seeing right now, rather than actually fix it, make it a fair market, make it a fair society. We should all be paying the same fair share of taxes. There shouldn't be, you know, monopolies ripping us off and banks getting, you know, bailouts when people aren't getting bailouts. All of these things that are more complex and more high level that are the real problem, I think, that is eroding our democracy and our trust in these institutions. And then race is always coming in here as a scapegoat.
6: Would the fat cats even have much to lose if things were made fairer for everyone else in this country?
7: I think the fat cats, yeah, they, you know, fairness is, you know, you can't have people with $1 trillion in a democracy. it erodes equality. It's not that there's a scarcity of money. We can print money and give it to everybody. But I think the hoarding of money and privileges is, you know, the greed, the addiction that is this hoarding wouldn't continue if we had a fair economy, right? Where everyone could compete, everybody could have the same opportunities. I think there are people who are opportunity hoarders, and it's a very small minority, and I don't actually think they would lose. I think, you know, you look at the way that these, you know, billionaires and private equity firms and live their lives, they live in fear of a mass uprising. I think they fear, you know, revolution more than I think many people at the bottom are even aware that we should be fighting, you know, these people. But they understand that it's a looting. It's an unfair, unearned privilege that is passed down generationally.
6: Marissa Baradaran is professor of law at UC Irvine and author of The Racial Wealth Gap, A Brief History. Marissa, thank you very much for making time to talk.
7: Thank you so much for having me. Appreciate it.
6: Think is distributed by PRX, the Public Radio Exchange. 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Again, I'm Chris Boyd. Thanks for listening. Have a great day.

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1: 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While our guests today say, think again. 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
8: You're back with On Point. I'm Amory Sievertson, and we're talking all things e-bikes today. Regulation, safety, what place they should have in society. I'm talking to Seth Alvo. He's the YouTube creator behind the channel Berm Peak, which covers all things cycling. And Matt Moore, policy counsel for People for Bikes, a trade association that represents bicycle manufacturers and importers, both quote-unquote analog bikes, but also e-bikes. And I mentioned our On Point listeners here have a lot of opinions when it comes to e-bikes. On Point listener Joseph told us that he sees them as something of a metaphor for the direction society has gone in.
9: E-bikes, to me, are emblematic of everything that's wrong in our society. We want to replace everything that was once hard and rewarding with what's easy. You see it with people using AI to write their

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1: For KANW News, I'm Gary Dahl. Jury selection began today in Santa Fe in New Mexico's lawsuit against Meta, Facebook's parent company. The state alleges Meta improperly allowed British political consulting firm Cambridge Analytica to access Facebook user data. Cambridge Analytica obtained data from millions of Facebook users and used it to develop voter profiles and target political advertising during the 2016 election cycle. New Mexico filed the lawsuit in 2021 accusing Facebook of violating the state's Unfair Practices Act and failing to safeguard the data of hundreds of thousands of New Mexico residents. Meta denies the allegations. The trial follows a separate case in which New Mexico prevailed against Meta over claims that its platforms harmed young people's mental health. The trial is expected to continue into October. The state is seeking penalties under New Mexico law, but the lawsuit does not specify an amount. A Santa Fe man was arrested today after firing a gun during an argument. On Sunday, September 6th, at approximately 5:47 a.m., Santa Fe police officers from patrol teams A and C responded to the 2700 block of Alamosa Drive after receiving a ShotSpotter alert, and calls reporting a gunshot and someone screaming had been heard. A caller reported observing a woman walking back toward her residence. They asked her if she was okay, and she told them her boyfriend had shot at her. Officers arrived at the scene and were unable to locate the woman. As they conducted their search, officers located an expended shell casing from a firearm. Officers were able to identify the residence the woman was at and make contact with her. She confirmed with police that an argument occurred, and when she turned to walk back to her house, a shot was fired. She was uninjured and not transported. The suspect located and arrested Stevastina Talamantes Gonzalez, 20, of Santa Fe, for aggravated assault with a deadly weapon and negligent use of a deadly weapon. He told officers an argument occurred and he had fired the gun at the ground to get the woman to leave. He gave consent for the search of his vehicle, which was parked near the residence, to allow officers to recover the firearm used in the incident. He was then booked into Santa Fe County Adult Detention Center. New Mexico leaders are responding to the viral map shared on Truth Social by Donald Trump over the weekend, which replaced the word Mexico in the state name with America. New Mexico is and always will be New Mexico, said U.S. Representative Gabe Vasquez. Our name, history, and culture are not up for debate. New Mexicans know who we are, and the president doesn't have the power to erase our identity with another ridiculous Truth Social post. The map aligns with Trump's Make America Great Again agenda, according to KOAT political analyst Brian Sandoroff. That includes getting the word America in there as much as possible, he said. Sandoroff explained that renaming a state is not within a president's authority. If he were to issue an executive order, it's even conceivable he might force federal agencies to use that new name, but it wouldn't necessarily be legally binding, and it wouldn't require that New Mexico renames itself, he said. And I suspect even if he tried to issue an executive order, we'd see some lawsuits the very next day in federal court. Democrats quickly denounced the idea. Gubernatorial candidate Deb Haaland posted on X, she will always stand up

0: announced that they are starting a national search there for a new secretary.
1: That is NPR's Andrew Limbong. He's been telling us about the head of the Smithsonian, announcing today he will step down at the end of this year. Andrew, thank you.
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1: For KANW News, I'm Gary Dahl. Jury selection began today in Santa Fe in New Mexico's lawsuit against Meta, Facebook's parent company. The state alleges Meta improperly allowed British political consulting firm Cambridge Analytica to access Facebook user data. Cambridge Analytica obtained data from millions of Facebook users and used it to develop voter profiles and target political advertising during the 2016 election cycle. New Mexico filed the lawsuit in 2021 accusing Facebook of violating the state's Unfair Practices Act and failing to safeguard the data of hundreds of thousands of New Mexico residents. Meta denies the allegations. The trial follows a separate case in which New Mexico prevailed against Meta over claims that its platforms harmed young people's mental health. The trial is expected to continue into October. The state is seeking penalties under New Mexico law, but the lawsuit does not specify an amount. A Santa Fe man was arrested today after firing a gun during an argument. On Sunday, September 6th, at approximately 5:47 a.m., Santa Fe police officers from patrol teams A and C responded to the 2700 block of Alamosa Drive after receiving a ShotSpotter alert, and calls reporting a gunshot and someone screaming had been heard. A caller reported observing a woman walking back toward her residence. They asked her if she was okay, and she told them her boyfriend had shot at her. Officers arrived at the scene and were unable to locate the woman. As they conducted their search, officers located an expended shell casing from a firearm. Officers were able to identify the residence the woman was at and make contact with her. She confirmed with police that an argument occurred, and when she turned to walk back to her house, a shot was fired. She was uninjured and not transported. The suspect located and arrested Stevastina Talamantes Gonzalez, 20, of Santa Fe, for aggravated assault with a deadly weapon and negligent use of a deadly weapon. He told officers an argument occurred and he had fired the gun at the ground to get the woman to leave. He gave consent for the search of his vehicle, which was parked near the residence, to allow officers to recover the firearm used in the incident. He was then booked into Santa Fe County Adult Detention Center. New Mexico leaders are responding to the viral map shared on Truth Social by Donald Trump over the weekend, which replaced the word Mexico in the state name with America. New Mexico is and always will be New Mexico, said U.S. Representative Gabe Vasquez. Our name, history, and culture are not up for debate. New Mexicans know who we are, and the president doesn't have the power to erase our identity with another ridiculous Truth Social post. The map aligns with Trump's Make America Great Again agenda, according to KOAT political analyst Brian Sandoroff. That includes getting the word America in there as much as possible, he said. Sandoroff explained that renaming a state is not within a president's authority. If he were to issue an executive order, it's even conceivable he might force federal agencies to use that new name, but it wouldn't necessarily be legally binding, and it wouldn't require that New Mexico renames itself, he said. And I suspect even if he tried to issue an executive order, we'd see some lawsuits the very next day in federal court. Democrats quickly denounced the idea. Gubernatorial candidate Deb Haaland posted on X, she will always stand up for what makes New Mexico, New Mexico. Republican gubernatorial candidate Greg Hall also rejected the proposed name change, sharing in a statement to KOAT that New Mexico doesn't need a new name and that identity isn't up for negotiation. I'm Gary Dahl.
2: For the Mountain West News Bureau,
3: the list of repairs needed at parks to address crumbling roads or outdated water systems is getting longer. The fixes would cost more than $24 billion, according to the agency, but a fund for these repairs expired last year. Tiernan Sittenfeld is the CEO of the National

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1: For KANW News, I'm Gary Dahl. Live horse racing in San Juan County isn't going away just yet. Last week in Albuquerque, Judge Daniel E. Ramsick reversed a decision by the New Mexico Racing Commission, which had granted Western Gaming permission to transfer its license from Sunray Park and Casino to Clovis earlier this year. This is an important win for the families of San Juan County. It's an important win for 120 employees that are employed at Sunray Park, said San Juan County Board of Commissioners Chairman Sam Gonzalez. It's an important win for the citizens of San Juan County because we get to keep horse racing live here in San Juan County, and that's a big economic boost for us. In a statement, New Mexico Racing Commission Executive Director Izzy Trejo said, "We'll wait until we receive the signed order before determining what the next plan of action might be."
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3: 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I'm Sasha Pfeiffer.
4: And I'm Scott Detrow. 60 years of star dates have come and gone since Star Trek first hit the airwaves.
3: So what makes the show and all its spin-offs and iterations stick in pop culture?
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6: Live from NPR News in Washington, I'm Lindy Kenyon. President Trump is taking steps to bar Canadian products from some large, long-term U.S. government contracts. This is the latest salvo in the U.S.-Canada trade war, and it comes after Canada imposed 50% retaliatory tariffs against $20 billion worth of American products. NPR's Kirk Sigler in Montana reports on how this escalating trade dispute is affecting border states.
7: Canada is Montana's biggest trade partner, accounting for about $1 billion in cross-border economic activity every year. Farmers here were already dealing with high diesel and fertilizer costs, and now they can expect to pay more for farm equipment. Brigitte Miranda Freer runs the Montana World Trade Center.
8: Canadian companies also purchase Montana cattle, and then they send them up to Canada where they're fed out. And by the way, when they're up there, a lot of times they're eating Montana barley.
7: It's not just farmers bracing for a hit, Miranda Freer says, but also small manufacturers and the state's lucrative tourism economy. Kirk Sigler, NPR News, Great Falls, Montana.
6: Nike is losing its spot on the S&P 100, NPR's Alina Silyuk reports.
9: Being on the S&P 100 is like being the cream of the crop of large, influential, valuable companies. The index does reshuffle its rankings periodically, trying to keep up with changing market values of each company's shares. And the latest update shows several big consumer names are on the way out later this month. That includes shopping mall giant Simon Property Group, the conglomerate Colgate-Palmolive, and most notably Nike. Nike's share price is the lowest it's been in over a decade. It declined almost 50% in just the past year. Instead, the S&P 100 is adding in Dell Technologies, cybersecurity giant Palo Alto Networks, and SanDisk, which specializes in memory for data storage. Alina Siluch, NPR News.
6: This is NPR. Thieves got away with two Renoir paintings from a small museum on the French Riviera. As Rebecca Rossman reports, police say the suspects are still on the loose.
10: Police describe the two suspects as, quote, well-equipped and well-informed. They say the thieves entered the museum early Tuesday by cutting through a fence with an electric knife. They ran off with four Renoir paintings but had to abandon two of them during their escape. Police arrived within 5 minutes after the museum's alarm system went off, but the suspects were already gone. The theft comes nearly a year after masked thieves broke into the Louvre Museum in Paris, taking off with crown jewels described as priceless, including an emerald and gold necklace Napoleon gave to his wife. That and a string of other recent heists in France have drawn scrutiny of security measures at museums across the country. Rebecca Rossman, NPR News.
6: The ongoing outbreak of cyclospora tied to iceberg lettuce has raised new concerns about the safety of imported produce. It also came amid fewer food inspections. Food and Drug Administration records show that international food inspections are down about 35% since 2019, the year before the COVID-19 pandemic. The pandemic kicked off a wave of retirements and departures among FDA inspectors. In addition, the agency has seen staff cuts and reorganizations. I'm Linda Kenyon, NPR News in Washington.
1: 5:34 on this Tuesday afternoon, on your way home, I finally got some verification of what was going on I-25 northbound. There's a crash at Central, so that explains the backup to Avenida Cesar Chavez. And the big eye still busy, mostly northbound. East and westbound I-40 looking spectacular today. So congratulations, folks, on taking care of that. We are at 92 degrees, and let's see. Oh, I forgot one crash. There's one way out on the northwest side, northbound UNSER at Southern Boulevard. That's in Rio Rancho, I guess, isn't it? Yeah, so just be aware if you're heading over that way or in that area. Take care and take precautions. Slow down, as emergency workers could be nearby as well. It's what we do here. Take care of each other.
3: 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I'm Sasha Pfeiffer.
0: And I'm Scott Detrow. A major reset of relations with Israel. That is what the United Kingdom announced today. The UK was joined by France, Canada, and 9 other countries who say they are all banning trade with Israeli settlements in the occupied West Bank, which are considered illegal under international law. Israel and its closest ally, the United States, condemned the move, and Israel says it is retaliating. NPR's Lauren Freyer joins us now from our London bureau. Hey, Lauren.
9: Hi, Scott.
0: Tell us more about this announcement and what's behind it.
9: So the UK Foreign Secretary Ed Miliband told Parliament that the government here has concluded that, quote, settler terrorists are responsible for ethnic cleansing against Palestinians. And that's the strongest language UK officials have used. He accused Israel of sabotaging the two-state solution. So that's a Palestinian state that would exist side by side with Israel. Here's what Miliband said in Parliament today.
11: Securing the two-state solution in its fullest form is the north star of this government's policy, and indeed of successive British governments over decades. And it is precisely this belief in the rights and freedoms of the Israeli and Palestinian people that leads many, including me, to a deep sense of shame about what has unfolded in Palestine.
9: Miliband looked shell-shocked when he came out of a recent briefing with doctors who had been to Gaza. And today he said, not only is the UK banning goods made or manufactured in settlements, so things like fruit and veg or wine, but it's also sanctioning companies that do business in those settlements or help construct them, even companies that advertise real estate in settlements. Now, it's unclear how many companies or business people will be affected by this. While he spoke, the foreign ministers of 12 countries issued a statement saying they're taking similar action.
0: You know, this has all been a global focus for so long now. Why take this step now?
9: So Miliband and the other foreign ministers say this is in response to Israel's settlement expansion, particularly of the E1 project. Israel has issued tenders for the construction of 1,200 new homes that would basically split the land in half that Palestinians want for their future state.
0: What's been the reaction?
9: The Palestinian ambassador to the UK says this marks a turning point where the UK moves from words, you know, recognizing a Palestinian state last year, which was largely symbolic, to actions today. Now, polls show most Brits and most Europeans support this, but the UK's chief rabbi called this a dark day for British Jews.
0: Given that, worth pointing out that Miliband is Jewish himself?
9: Yes, and his parents were actually Holocaust survivors. And he spoke with real emotion and rare personal detail today about picking oranges on an Israeli kibbutz.
11: So, Madam Deputy Speaker, I'm proud of my Jewishness and unwavering in my support for the State of Israel. And there is absolutely no contradiction between this and my support for the state of Palestine.
9: Yeah. You know, earlier, the U.S. ambassador to Israel, Mike Huckabee, accused Miliband of what he called Jew hate. And Miliband said, this is not about Jews. This is about the Israeli government.
0: And how is the Israeli government responding to all of this?
9: It's closing the British consulate in Jerusalem, banning 12 British MPs from visiting Israel. The normally apolitical Israeli president accused the UK of being on the wrong side of history. The country's finance minister posted on social media that Israel will not be a, quote, doormat trampled by an anti-Semitic government. Secretary of State Marco Rubio was also asked about this on the tarmac today in Miami.
12: Well, they alerted us to it. We don't have any announcements. Obviously, those are decisions that they make, and we, and the president has expressed this in the past, we don't want to see anything destabilizing going on right now in the West Bank with so much.
9: Now, that's a relatively muted reaction. Israel may have been hoping that the U.S. would really rally to its defense here, but relations between the U.S. and Israel have also been kind of rocky lately.
0: That is NPR's Lauren Freyer joining us from London. Thank you so much.
13: You're welcome. Abortion medication is back in the spotlight. Tomorrow morning, the Fifth Circuit Court of Appeals in New Orleans will hear oral arguments in the case Louisiana versus the Food and Drug Administration. Abortion is illegal in Louisiana, and the lawsuit aims to roll back telehealth access to the abortion medication mifepristone, not just for Louisiana, but for the whole country. The popularity of telehealth for abortion has grown dramatically in recent years. To understand why, NPR's Selena Simmons-Duffin traveled to Arizona, where abortion is legal.
14: Dr. William Richardson says his patients in Tucson are pretty floored that telehealth is now an option for abortion.
15: I think people are shell-shocked. What do you mean I can just get on my cell phone and get abortion pills? What? You know, that can't be possible. People just don't get, after all of this time, that that's possible.
14: We're standing in his clinic, Choices Women's Center, a brown stucco building in a medical center. He explains that telehealth abortion has only recently become legal in Arizona after Richardson and the Center for Reproductive Rights sued over state-level restrictions and won. After 25 years of providing abortion in person in the clinic, he began offering telehealth services in May, and it's taken off.
15: I would say 95% of our patients want to use telemedicine in some form. Patients are loving it.
14: We walk over to what he calls the telehealth suite. It has colorful portraits of famous women on the wall, like Rosa Parks and Angela Merkel, plus a few comfy chairs.
15: It's really a room, but maybe y'all could call it a suite.
14: Medication abortion is approved by the FDA for use at 10 weeks of pregnancy or earlier. When patients aren't sure of the date of their last period, they can come to the office for an ultrasound and then sit in here for a telehealth consult with a doctor. To demonstrate, Richardson goes down the hall to his office, and soon his face appears on an enormous screen in front of me.
16: Okay, so where, like, imagine this is an appointment. What do you start with?
17: I would basically say I went over your medical history and there doesn't appear...
14: Richardson says whether he's seeing a patient in person or virtually, he gives them the same information about the two medications used for abortion, mifepristone or Mifeprex and misoprostol.
17: Mifeprex stops the pregnancy from developing by blocking the action of one of the critical hormones. 24 hours to 48 hours later, we'll have you take your four misoprostol tablets all at once by placing two on either side between the cheek and the gum, 30 minutes in and swallow. Expect cramping and bleeding within 4 to 6 hours of swallowing.
14: If that's too much information or too fast, the instructions are all written out, along with a 24/7 number for the clinic that patients can call if they have questions or concerns.
17: And that pretty much is what the appointment looks like. I would say that most of the time it's less than 30 minutes.
14: Patients in the office can receive the medications right away from a small stock room down the hall. If they're doing the telehealth appointment on their phone, the medication comes to their house from a mail order pharmacy in a few days. We end the mock telehealth appointment.
17: I'll be right there.
14: Richardson comes back to the telehealth suite.
15: Sometimes I have to catch myself, like, I can't believe that that was that easy.
14: The problem, as far as anti-abortion rights activists and politicians see it, is that when patients can have a telehealth appointment on their phone and receive abortion medications through the mail to their house, state-level abortion bans really can't stop people from ending their pregnancies. That's why anti-abortion rights groups have filed several lawsuits to stop telehealth abortion access nationally. Louisiana Attorney General Liz Merle told a Senate committee in January why she thinks the FDA telehealth rules must be changed.
18: Until then, Louisiana's efforts to protect mothers and their unborn children and to hold out-of-state abortion pill traffickers accountable for the harm they inflict will be all but futile.
14: For his part, Dr. William Richardson says that his connection with patients and the information he shares is the same, whether he sees a patient in person or through telehealth. The medications that patients take are the same, too.
15: My sense, as well as the sense of every other legitimate medical organizations, is that medication abortion has been proven to be safe, effective, and well-tolerated by patients worldwide.
14: Richardson knows the risk that

0: has set a new world record.
1: He has ears measuring in at an official 17.12 inches, and those are the longest ears of any living donkey, according to Guinness World Records.
0: Hank is a mammoth donkey, the largest breed in the world, around the size of a racing horse.
2: He stands 61 inches. He's about 1,100 pounds.
1: Hank's owner, Jennifer G., lives in Huntersville, Pennsylvania. She says in addition to having big ears, he's got a big personality.
2: He just hangs out at the house and the grandkids ride him, the neighbor girl rides him, and he's very, very people-friendly, and he's kind of goofy. He likes to always pull like little stunts, like grabbing onto your zipper or searching your pockets for treats. He's very lovable. He's like a gigantic golden retriever.
0: G grew up on a farm and was always around horses and donkeys. She started raising donkeys herself about 15 years ago. After her first donkey died, she bought Hank from a local Pennsylvania breeder.
2: We were looking at the donkeys that she was selling, and Hank came up out of the field and walked right up to me and would not let me alone the whole time that we were looking at these other donkeys.
1: Last year, G saw an article about the previous record-holding donkey. That's when her husband joked that the real record might belong to Hank.
2: My husband has always told me, like, he's got the longest ears I've ever seen. So I went out and measured them. I realized that we had that record beat.
0: So she sent an application in to Guinness World Records. After a bunch of paperwork, plus visits from witnesses and a vet, Hank has officially claimed the world record.
2: My husband always says that my mules and donkeys are just hay burners, you know, and I told him that if Hank becomes famous, we're going to have a famous ass, and it's not going to be him.
1: What started out as a bit of a joke has become a lot of fun for the G family.
2: We just laugh about it. It's just something fun. Like, my whole family got into it, and we're getting t-shirts made up.
0: As the new world record holder, Hank gets a certificate, and he will be featured in the 2027 Guinness Book of World Records.

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1: For KANW News, I'm Gary Dahl. Video shows the moment that led to Albuquerque police arresting a man, charging him under Benny's Law. Police said his 8-year-old cousin got hold of his gun and shot herself in the leg. Police arrested 26-year-old Isaiah Chavez for leaving his gun out on a kitchen counter, saying it allowed it to be easily accessed by a child. The child is Chavez's cousin. He tells police he was asleep when his cousin got it and shot herself. The 8-year-old was treated at UNM Hospital. Chavez is now facing charges related to Benny's Law. And Trump signed an executive order last week that gives the Secretary of the Interior 90 days to decide if the gray wolf and the Mexican gray wolf population has recovered enough to delist it or downlist them under the Endangered Species Act. Some conservation groups are criticizing the order and believe it would negatively impact efforts to recover the wolf populations. Meanwhile, some ranchers believe the executive order could be a win for their way of life and may lead to better ways to evaluate whether cattle found dead were in fact killed by wolves. And if you've been down San Mateo Boulevard lately, you may have noticed something interesting. Since 1972, Putt-Putt on San Mateo has been an icon in Albuquerque, but after closing down in 2017, the surrounding area started drawing less attention, and the community has been asking for it to come back. Well, it has. Putt-Putt has now become Putts and Pints, with a whole new look, while keeping some traditions alive. They kept the layout, animals, and the course the same for nostalgic purposes, while renovating the inside to make it more appealing for all ages. Happy to see miniature golf alive and well on San Mateo. Jury selection began today in Santa Fe in New Mexico's lawsuit against Meta, Facebook's parent company. The state alleges Meta improperly allowed British political consulting firm Cambridge Analytica to access Facebook user data. Cambridge Analytica obtained data from millions of Facebook users and used it to develop

0: of voter profiles and target political advertising during the 2016 election cycle. New Mexico filed a lawsuit in 2021 accusing Facebook of violating the state's Unfair Practices Act and failing to safeguard the data of hundreds of thousands of New Mexico residents. Meta denies the allegations. The trial follows a separate case in which New Mexico prevailed against Meta over claims that its platforms harmed young people's mental health. I'm Gary Dahl.
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2: 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I'm Sasha Pfeiffer.
3: And I'm Scott Detrow. News today of a major shakeup in Washington. Lonnie G. Bunch III, the Smithsonian Secretary, announced he is retiring after 38 years of service with the institution. He will step down at the end of the year. The decision comes at a moment of intense pressure on the Smithsonian from the Trump administration. Bunch once told NPR he didn't know he'd end up working at the Smithsonian after his first visit as a child, but he knew it was a place of possibility. He's headed the organization since 2019 and is the first historian and the first African-American to do so. Secretary Bunch joins me now. Welcome to All Things Considered.
4: Thank you very much. Appreciate it.
3: Why leave now?
4: Because I'm old as dirt. The reality is that after 38 years, I've been able to accomplish so much. I've learned so much. I've built such great relationships. And now I want to make sure that I have time to write, to think, but really to bore my grandkids to death. And now's the moment to do it.
3: I want to take the long view with you. I want to talk big picture about your career, but I do have to talk about this current moment. The Smithsonian has been a frequent target of criticism by President Trump. How much did that play into this decision?
4: Not at all. In fact, for me, the issue is always trying to defend the Smithsonian, to learn from criticism wherever it comes, but to make sure that, one, the independence of the Smithsonian is protected, that, two, the Smithsonian is always driven by scholarship, by reflection, by thoughtfulness, and that ultimately my goal is to always ensure that the thousands of people who work for the Smithsonian, the thousands of public servants, get the sort of support they need for the amazing work that the institution has done for 180 years.
3: I think a lot of people who love the Smithsonian are worried about all those things you just mentioned. They're worried about the independence going forward, and they're worried about the decision-making and why it's being made. I could read many, many, many quotes. I will read one from about a year ago from President Trump. The Smithsonian is out of control, where everything discussed is how horrible our country is, how bad slavery was, and how unaccomplished the downtrodden have been. Nothing about success, nothing about brightness, nothing about the future. Going forward, how does the Smithsonian maintain its independence?
4: Well, I think, first of all, remember, it's important to realize that the Smithsonian celebrates and loves America, that the work we do explains the complexity of America. And I believe very strongly that Americans are brave people, and if they're brave enough to sort of win wars and overcome depression, they're brave enough to face their history. Because what you're doing is you're not exploring negative history. What you're saying is America's been a work in progress, and that in essence we are really aspirational. And the great strength of a nation is that over time it continues to improve itself. Mm-hmm. And that's why it's important to understand what the challenges were, but also how America has evolved. So I think it's important to recognize that the independence of the Smithsonian is essential. It gets supported by Congress, by the general public, by amazing donors, and we will just continue to articulate how important it is to have an independent Smithsonian.
3: Is the person who's going to replace you, whoever that may be, are they going to be as well equipped as you've been? Because you have faced a lot of pressure and you have by and large faced it down. What are you worried that the next person is not going to be able to do that as well?
4: Not really. In some ways, I take great pride in the Smithsonian and the staff that's there. You know, I may get a lot of attention, but it's really working with gifted people at the Smithsonian to help me navigate and to maneuver. And I think that The Smithsonian, whoever comes in, will work with a gifted board of trustees and will continue to really fight the fight that needs to be fought to protect the independence of the Smithsonian. I am bullish on the Smithsonian.
3: One more question about this. When you have had meetings with Congress, when you have had meetings with the administration, what is your response when they say telling the full picture of American history is activism? Because that's the word that keeps coming up, activism.
4: Yeah, I you know, for me, it's not activism. It's just telling a full, nuanced, complex history. That America is a place that is ripe with complexity and ambiguity, as well as ripe with patriotism and triumphs. So I think the key is to see the fullness of the story. It's kind of like saying, you know, you went to your doctor, you've got your physical, and you only want to know half of what they found out.
3: Well, I think a lot of people probably would want to only know the positives. But yeah, I mean, one question I want to ask about is the National Museum of African American History and Culture. You played such a key part in getting that up off the ground. Is there one specific thing you're most proud of with that museum?
4: You know what I'm proud of? I'm proud of the fact that America and the Smithsonian are the only places that could craft a museum like that. That there were thousands of people, some who worked on the museum, some who donated collections, some who donated money. But basically, it really was this sort of opportunity to cross political lines, racial lines. So I'm unbelievably proud of America and the Smithsonian to be able to craft that museum.
3: And you don't have any worries about that particular museum over the next 2 years, given the strain of criticism and pressure that we're seeing?
4: You know, I think that the fact that that museum is there, and it will be there forever, it will always tell those stories of triumph and resiliency, as well as difficult moments. So I believe very strongly that people will rally around the Smithsonian, rally around that museum, because it is one of the most well-visited museums in the world now, and people around the world support it, and I think they will be there to support the institution no matter what.
3: You're a historian. How do you imagine history will tell this moment in time, particularly when it comes to how this country talks and thinks about itself?
4: Well, I think that this is a moment that is really sort of interesting. I've always said, I wish I was a historian 30 years from now writing about it, because it's going to be very fascinating. It's going to really get to core issues of identity, core issues of executive power, core issues of balance of power. And so I think that this is really going to be one of those periods that people are going to study and write about for decades.
3: You're going to be a private citizen in January, and I'm wondering what aspect of the Smithsonian you are most looking forward to visiting just off the clock on your own as a historian, as somebody who likes the museum?
4: Well, I think that obviously every time I go into the African American Museum or the American Museum of History, that I see something new. I'm also looking forward, though, to spending time at the place that I began my career, the Air and Space Museum. And it really has become a sort of a new birth, if you will, of the Air and Space Museum. So I'm going to always be a museum geek, going to see exhibitions throughout the Smithsonian. I can't wait.
3: If your successor comes with you on one of those trips, any advice that you would offer him or her as you look at the Apollo 11 lander or anything else in there?
4: You know, I would say take a look at the wonders of the Smithsonian, to capture the amazing wonders of the world. And so remember, that's your job, to capture those wonders, to make those accessible, and to educate the public.
3: I've been talking to Lonnie G. Bunch III. He announced today he is stepping down as Secretary of the Smithsonian Institution. Thank you so much.
4: My great pleasure. Thank you.

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1: Just about 6 o'clock on this Tuesday afternoon. Everybody back to work and school. And just an update for traffic. Things are getting back to normal. And as far as weather, they're saying Wednesday, tomorrow, is actually the strongest day of the week for expected showers and thunderstorms. And then they'll start to decrease Thursday and Friday. So overall, not a bad day today and not a bad day tomorrow. Enjoy living in New Mexico.